0: Als nächstes sprechen wir mit Innocent, der, sagen wir mal, Vater der, der Gruppe IASA aus Zimbabwe.
1: So, who are you?
2: My name is Innocent.
1: Where are you from?
2: All the way from Zimbabwe in Southern Africa.
1: What brings you to Mooring Hardaxen in the middle of the woods?
2: Good life. I'm with a group of five young people. We are six all together, and we are here just to share what good life is. And we also had a theater piece on climate change and good life anyway.
1: And how did this come about? Who did you meet here, and what's the connection?
2: We are here for 2 months through the Kinderkultur Caravane, which is based in Hamburg, and then they connected us with the team here, and therefore that's why we are here this week.
1: And what's your personal motivation coming here, meeting German kids? What do you think you can achieve with this?
2: Change. Change motivates me a lot. I work with young people. We have a school of arts where we teach young people to use music, to use dance, and to use theater to communicate issues that affect them. And therefore, that is one thing that we do. And we thought, why not then they use this same voice, the voice of music, the voice of dance, and the voice of theater to talk about climate change and to talk about good life. And that is why we are here.
1: And what did you do at this camp so far?
2: A lot. It's so interesting when you see young people. It's been a multicultural port of trying to see how to use very little, but to live together and to share and to talk about good life and to talk about climate change and to discuss these global issues together and how they connect to a good life and climate change.
1: Are there any things you find interesting or which were surprising meeting the German teens?
2: Absolutely. Naturally, when you meet people from a different culture, there are different things, the way they do things, the foods they prefer, and also when they get to realize how that what affects young people in Zimbabwe also affects young people or generally people in Germany. That's one thing. There are similarities and there are differences, but at the end of the day, you realize that the same problems may be told and seen in a different way.
1: And do you already have an answer for what a good life should look like or could be?
2: It starts with you. A good life is ensuring that the next generation does not suffer your footsteps. What you do today should not affect negatively the generation that comes after you. A good life is feeling happy, feeling satisfied yourself, and at the same time, with a conscious mind to the future, to all those that come after you.
1: Well, thank you very much, Innocent.
2: You're welcome.
0: Und das war das Interview mit Innocent. 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

0: 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Thema der Lesung war Capitalizing in Controversy, The Rise of the Humor Scandal, Entrepreneur and Humor as a Battlefield in the 21st Century. 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
1: 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Dick Seibs studied theater and philosophy as well as art at the University of Amsterdam. He then moved on to the University of Leuven in Belgium, where he completed his PhD, mentored by the renowned sociologist of humor, Gieselinde Kuypers. He focused on the political implications of humor in Dutch and Flemish cabaret and stand-up comedy. And if you speak Dutch, you can find a wonderful short video summarizing the results of that dissertation. He received awards from the Prince Bernhard Culture Fund, as well as a Young Scholar Award from the International Society for Humor Studies. He is now professor in the Department of Media and Culture Studies at Utrecht University in the Netherlands. His work continues to focus on the politics and aesthetics of humor and comedy in the late 20th and early 21st century. He works occasionally with conjunctural analysis and has published contributions in journals such as Comedy Studies, the European Journal of Humor Research, as well as done some methodological contributions. He is also an active voice in the public sphere, writes reviews of cabaret and comedy shows, and participates in debates, which sometimes come to haunt him, these contributions, as well as surrounding humor's place in society. For our lecture series, he will focus on humor scandals, and his title is Capitalizing on Controversy, The Rise of the 21st Century Humor Scandal Entrepreneur. Please take.
2: So, thank you so much for the invitation to speak here. I'm happy to see you all here, in spite of the heat. Today, before I begin, I have to say that I'm standing here alone as a speaker, but I'm presenting, or I'm doing a talk that is based on a paper that is as yet unpublished and that I co-wrote with Gieselinde Kuypers, who was already mentioned in the introduction, professor of sociology at the Catholic University of Leuven. So I present also on behalf of her today. And the title of my lecture today is Capitalizing on Controversy, the Rise of the 21st Century Humor Scandal Entrepreneur. In June 2020, the killing of George Floyd in the United States sparked worldwide protests against racism. Defying COVID lockdowns, large crowds took to the streets, united under the slogan Black Lives Matter. In the Netherlands, a large protest in Amsterdam on June 1st marked the beginning of nationwide demonstrations. Yet the wave of progressive energy was followed by backlash. 2 weeks into the protests, the television personality Johan Derksen made a joke about these protests on the late night talk show Veronica Insight, abbreviated as VI, triggering a national scandal. And VI, it refers to Veronica Insight. Veronica is the name of the broadcaster. It's a show that thrives on controversy, and it has a trademark blend of football commentary, current affairs, and politically incorrect humor. And it stars Johan Derksen, you can see him here on top left, and René van der Gijp on top right? Who acts as the co-hosts and as sort of comedians, sort of talk show hosts, sort of football specialists. And what happened in that episode was that Derksen commented on the hip-hop artist Akwasi, who during the protests had said that he would personally kick in the face anyone dressed as Black Pete during the Saint Nicholas celebrations. And Black Pete, as some of you may know, is a blackface figure that has become a flashpoint in Dutch debates over racism. And it explains its invocation during the Black Lives Matter protests. And Derksen and the show's other co-host, René van der Gijp, accused Akwasi, the hip-hop artist, of inciting violence against white people by saying that he would personally kick in the face anyone dressed as Black Pete during the celebrations. And later in the episode, and that is where the joking part comes in, van der Gijp praised a person who attended another Black Lives Matter protest in blackface as Black Pete, which is, of course, very, very politically incorrect. Maybe you cannot see it, but this Black Pete figure is carrying a sign saying Zwarte Piet Lives Matter. And a joke that Johan Derksen made when this footage was shown to the public was, are we sure this person is not Akwasi? Well, that joke sparked nationwide protests. Across social and legacy media, many condemned the joke as racist, calling for an advertising boycott even, and others defended Derksen, pointing to his explicit denial of racism during the episode. And Derksen refused to apologize, and he even threatened to withdraw from the program entirely. So the Akwasi scandal is an example of what Gieselinde Kuipers calls a humor scandal, a term that she coined in 2011 to refer to media controversies over transgressive humor, in which the social and moral boundaries of humor are passionately debated in the public sphere. And while such scandals might appear to be the unfortunate consequence of a distasteful joke, a badly timed joke, actually, these scandals are socially mediated and constructed events. Because also in the Akwasi scandal, the different actors participating in the scandal, so the humor, the talk show hosts engaging in provocative humor, the people who took public offense or who defended Derksen, but also the media reporting on this scandal, they were all scandal participants. And in this talk, I would like to present to you the notion of scandal entrepreneur that we propose to make sense of actors who actively participate in the scandal and often also seek to capitalize on controversy. And we also like to ask the question, okay, so scandals are not just happening spontaneously, they are actively constructed and performed. This is something that especially political scandal scholars have argued for a longer period of time. But the question that is hardly ever asked is who benefits from these scandals? What are the winners or the losers of scandals? So that's the question that we would like to explore, that I would like to explore today in this talk, starting from this notion of the scandal entrepreneur. So to quickly introduce our approach for this talk, we draw on empirical data mapping Dutch humor scandals between 1990 and 2024. And here we build on a project that has been finished last year. It's the HASCA project, which means the Humor Scandal Project, which was a large European project in which we collected data about 8 European countries and in which we tried to find out which kind of public scandals around humor have taken place in the past decades. And one of the main findings of that project, and you can see it here displayed on the slide, is that there has been a steep rise in humor scandals in almost all of the countries that we examined from the 1990s onwards. And for this talk, I focus on the Dutch data that I collected for the project. Theoretically, we build on political scandal research, sociological studies of moral and cultural entrepreneurship, and critical comedy studies. And I hope in the remainder of the talk you will get a sense of how these approaches are being combined in our approach. And what we propose is an integrated dramaturgical and conjunctural approach to scandal. And the dramaturgical approach to scandal that we propose is rooted in political scandal research and especially in the seminal work of John Thompson, who argues that if we want to study scandal, we have to look into how a scandal dramatically unfolds, because typically these scandals involve a particular script, they involve particular actors or dramatis personae, and they follow a particular sort of plot. But we combine this focus on the actual unfolding of a scandal with a focus on the broader cultural, conjunctural changes that help to explain why, at a specific moment in time, particular scandals take place, and that also help explain who benefits from those scandals and how. And in doing so, we tend to shed light on the rise in the 21st century of the humor scandal entrepreneur. And with this term, we refer to public actors who try to actively capitalize on scandal, professional scandal makers, if you will, who deliberately create or amplify humor scandals as a strategy to generate attention and to strengthen their own media visibility, reputation, also strengthen and amplify their political messages. And here on the slide, I think I've included some pictures of what could be considered humor scandal entrepreneurs. We see Donald Trump, we see the Anglo-American comedian Dave Chappelle, and on the bottom right, I don't think many of you know him, but that is Leo Lins, a Brazilian comedian that my colleague João Capelotti has written about, also someone who really uses scandal tactics, uses humor to scandalize. So first, I'm gonna say a little bit more about this approach, what it actually means, how you can actually study the dramaturgy of scandals. And then I will move on to two case studies that hopefully help to demonstrate some of the sort of broader shifts in the culture of scandal. So first, the dramaturgy of humor scandals. There has been some research on humor scandals. As I told you, Gieselinde Kuipers coined the term in 2011. And early scholarship on humor and scandals was mainly focused on single case studies. And I think what my colleagues Jonas Koivukoski and Juha Herkman from the University of Helsinki did is they proposed a more longitudinal perspective. So they came up with this idea of studying scandals more systematically over a longer period of time. And that was the beginning of the Huska project that I just referred to. And what Gieselinde Kuipers and I were inspired by is their approach, which they borrowed from John Thompson, which is a dramaturgical approach to scandal, in which attention is paid to the particular kind of scripts and the specific actors that play a role in the unfolding of scandal. And I think how the dramaturgy of scandal works can be illustrated by a very iconic humor scandal, which is the Charlie Hebdo scandal from 2015. The Charlie Hebdo scandal, as most of you will remember, was a scandal in which 11 or 12 editors and cartoonists from the French satirical journal Charlie Hebdo were assassinated by Islamic fundamentalists because of their transgressive cartoons. And as Thompson argues, in a scandal there are always particular actors. So you always have a norm transgressor, you typically have a target, and there are typically third-party actors acting on behalf of either the transgressor or the target. And in the case of humor scandals, something similar is at stake. Because there's typically a norm transgressor, which is the joker, which you can see here in the case of the Charlie Hebdo scandal on the upper left, which are the cartoonists of Charlie Hebdo. then there is always or typically a target of the humor, the butt of the joke, which in this case on the top right picture are Muslim believers and their sacred symbols. And this is, we think this is actually even more interesting, there are typically also third party actors acting on behalf of either the joker or the target. So here on the bottom right, we can see the assassinators of the cartoonists who acted on behalf of the offended or the presumably offended Muslim population. Whereas on the bottom left, we can see the famous slogan, "Je suis Charlie," representing the actors that acted on behalf of the transgressor, right? Because in the months, the weeks and the months after the assassination, many people showed their support and their solidarity by adopting this slogan, "Je suis Charlie." And we think these third-party actors are especially important in the case of humor scandals because typically it's pretty difficult for the target or the butt of the joke to raise serious concerns about humor. Because if they say, well, you've made a joke about me and I don't like that joke, they will typically hear, you can't take a joke, you lack a sense of humor. So here, third-party actors are really important in, bringing the scandal really into being. But more generally, for a scandal really to take root, what is actually needed are third-party actors, a sort of an emotional cord needs to be sort of, striken for a scandal really to take shape. But just looking at the sort of unfolding of a scandal is not enough, we think, because the dramaturgical model that we take from John Thompson overstates a little bit the role of journalists and legacy media in the creation of scandal. First of all, in the past decades, there have been important changes in the media landscape. The rise of social media, the emergence of right-wing populist politicians eager to scandalize, and the overall mediatization of politics. They have all transformed the landscape of scandal. And especially the rise of social media, as Zuli argues, has made scandal more more collaborative. So it's easier in the age of social media to self-scandalize. But even when such important changes in the media landscape are taken into account, this approach risks overlooking wider conjunctural changes. And that is why we propose to combine attention to the plot and the actors of a scandal with a more conjunctural analysis. So we agree with Mia Marie Hamalin that mediated scandal is above all a cultural phenomenon. So we depart from the dominant media-focused approach in scandal scholarship, and we try to integrate a dramaturgical perspective with a wider conjunctural reading of scandal. And as Lawrence Grossberg helpfully explains, the conjuncture in cultural studies is located between the specificity of the moment and the longue durée of the epoch. And conjunctural analysis, in that sense, operates at the level of the social formation as some sort of totality, however fragile and temporary. So it is somewhere between the immediate cultural moment and a sort of more large-scale social and cultural changes. And by combining a quantitative mapping of humor scandals over 34 years with content analysis of specific case studies, we also try sort of sit between the immediate cultural moment in which particular scandals unfold and the larger overarching cultural changes that take place and that some of the scandals, some of these changes are sort of, some of these scandals are indicative of these broader changes. And scandal entrepreneurs, which is the main focus of our approach, bridge these structural transformations that encourage the rise of humor scandals and the unfolding of concrete scandals as they develop across various old and new media. And this notion of the scandal entrepreneur We are inspired here by research, sociological research on moral and cultural entrepreneurship. The term was famously coined by Howard Becker, who used the term to refer to people who promote, establish, and enforce legal and social norms. And we define scandal entrepreneurs as moral entrepreneurs who have an interest somehow in scandalizing particular norm transgressions. So, and if we return just quickly to the Charlie Hebdo scandal, we can see that here you would really miss something if you would just look at how, for instance, the media participate in the creation of scandals. Because here, wider cultural and social changes are at stake as well. Because what we see very clearly in the Charlie Hebdo case is that it was very quickly instrumentalized in broader culture war struggles. And as Jasko Horsman writes, the homemade Je suis Charlie signs that appeared spontaneously everywhere in the first days after the attack, initially to signal solidarity or feeling of shared vulnerability, soon became part of well-coordinated Republican marches that called for the defense of the nation and its values. Yeah, so here we're not just dealing with sort of changes in the media landscape that can fully explain why this became such a huge scandal. No, we also have to look into sort of the cultural moment that also helps explain not only why the scandal unfolded, but also how it unfolded and how it was instrumentalized, in this case at least, for broader cultural struggles. So just a few words about methods. So how did we actually study these scandals? For this project, which as I told you before, it really started as part of this really big project where we wanted to compare humor scandals over multiple decades in 8 different European countries. So we needed a definition that we could of a humor scandal that we could really operationalize in a way that allowed for comparison. So we defined a humor scandal as a public controversy over transgressive humor, building on Gieselinde Kuiper's definition. But we added another criterion inspired by political scandal scholarship that the humor scandal needs to be reported for 5 days or more in at least 2 national newspapers. Only when that was the case, we included it in our corpus. And by doing that, we kept the project manageable because we focused only on the sort of major or most prominent scandals, and the other ones were excluded. Our definition included norm transgressions that were retrospectively framed as just a joke, because we were not really interested in sort of capturing the essence of humor, but we were more interested in how humor is sort of instrumentalized, how it sparks scandal, how it is discursively constructed. And we have also taken into account so-called transnational scandals, so scandals that originated abroad, but also sparked media debate in the Netherlands. So the Charlie Hebdo scandal is a good example. We used a media archival approach, which means we basically tried to systematically collect newspaper articles. So we reconstructed the scandals from newspaper articles. Of course, social media has become more and more important. A lot of media scandals nowadays also take place on social media, but the biggest and most important scandals still are also covered by the nationwide legacy media. And they offer, again, a more sort of manageable amount of data to process. And we use the code book to enable a systematic comparison of scandals. I'm not going into that now due to time constraints, but if you want to know more, I can tell you more about it after the lecture. So I want to discuss now, in the remainder of the lecture, two examples of Dutch humor scandals, which together help demonstrate some of the cultural changes that took place over the past 2 decades. The first is about Gregorius Nekschot. So the 4th chapter of the lecture is titled Forging Liberal Consensus, Gregorius Nekschot or the First Dutch Cartoon Crisis. So before I go into this specific scandal, it's good to say that we actually didn't find any humor scandals in the 1990s in the Netherlands. So there were some cases which sparked some media debate, but none of the cases made it to our threshold of being covered for 5 days or more in a national newspaper. So this was a really quiet decade for humor scandals overall in most of the European countries. But from the 2000s onwards, we saw a marked increase of humor scandals, 7 distinct scandals in the Netherlands in the 2000s. And our data show that during this period, humor became entangled with politicized controversies and debates about artistic expression, about free speech and the right to offend. Many of the scandals, especially those happening after the Danish Muhammad cartoon crisis of 2005-06, involved humor targeting Islam or Muslim citizens. And a typical scandal from this period was the Gregorius Nekschot scandal. In May 2008, Gregorius Nekschot was arrested, interrogated, and kept in custody for 30 hours on suspicion of publishing 8 to 9 cartoons insulting to Muslims or people with a dark skin. And the charges were offending a section of the population and inciting hatred. And this case originated from a 2005 complaint to the Complaints Bureau for Discrimination on the Internet, and the complaint was made by an Imam Abdul Jabbar van de Ven. And Nekschot's case created a massive scandal. It was fiercely discussed in the media, crucially, as we will see, in Parliament. But first, a little bit more about the scandal. So the scandal emerged from cartoons that Gregorius Nekschot published in different media and also on his own website. And these were really deliberately tasteless and provocative. I only included one cartoon. I hesitated whether I should include it, especially also because the lecture is broadcast, or at least there is a media recording that is being aired at some point. This is a really transgressive cartoon where we see a Muslim person, or an imam actually, having anal sex with a goat. And the text says, "The Christmas imam wishes you blessed holidays and a very good year 14,026. So sort of suggesting that Islam and Muslims have been stuck in the Middle Ages. Nekschot knew, of course, that this was very provocative and transgressive. In the Netherlands, the debate about Islam and about Muslims, as was often claimed at the time, lacking a sense of humor, was especially fueled by the assassination of Theo van Gogh, who you see here on the bottom left, who was a Dutch filmmaker and provocateur who was assassinated in 2004 by an Islamic fundamentalist. And he used to call Muslims, quote-unquote, goat fuckers. So by making this image, Gregorius Nekschot really referred quite explicitly to this assassinated public figure. So he knew that he probably would make some people angry, or that maybe even a scandal would unfold. But I don't think he could have predicted that he would be arrested, because that is actually an exceptional measure in the Netherlands to arrest cartoonists. And that was also sort of the main discussion point during the unfolding scandal afterwards. Gregorius Nekschot is actually a pseudonym of the cartoonist. He doesn't use his own name. Until this day, it is not known to the wider public who this person is, what his actual name is. Only the judiciary found out. And here on the top of the slide, you can see a screenshot from a Dutch talk show where Gregorius Nekschot appeared in burka. So again, sort of transgressive image. Which also served to hide his height identity from the public. So the question is, how did the scandal unfold? What was the dramaturgy of the scandal? Well, there are some possible candidates in this scandal for the role of the humor scandal entrepreneur, because there were different people who sort of sought to benefit from the scandal. The first one on the left is the Dutch comedian Hans Steeuwen, who actually made the arrest of Gregorius Nekschot public on the same Dutch talk show where the screenshot was taken from. Hans Steeuwen really sort of made a, was at the origin of this scandal. He really sort of created the scandal in a way. Another possible candidate for the role of humor scandal entrepreneur was Gregorius Nekschot himself. But both the comedian and the cartoonist did not really emerge as the most successful humor scandal entrepreneur in this case. And for Nekschot, it is very it's very tragic actually, because even though he received a lot of support in the media, also from fellow cartoonists, etc., the problem for him was that the scandal did not so much promote his work as reduce it to a symbol of artistic freedom. So many people also in the media said, Nekschot is a second-rate cartoonist, but still we have to support him. So Nekschot did not really benefit from this scandal. I think it only harmed him. And in 2010, so a few years after this case, he stopped drawing cartoons completely, stating that he could not make a living from it. So who then was the main successful scandal entrepreneur here? Well, it was not the cartoonist himself, neither was it Hans Steeuwen. It was the leader of the liberal conservative VVD party, Mark Rutte. I think you all know him, not only as our prime minister in the Netherlands for 14 years, the longest serving prime minister to date in the Netherlands from 2010 to 2024, but also the current secretary general of the NATO. But at that time, Mark Rutte was still leading the opposition in parliament. He was not yet prime minister. He was already the leader of the liberal conservative VVD party. And to understand how he could sort of seize the moment, it's important to say just a little bit more about the social or political context. So what we saw in the early 2000s was what has been referred to as the culturalization of politics. And the rise also of a clash of civilizations rhetoric. So in the post 9/11 period, in many Western countries, we witnessed the rise of radical and far-right populist parties who introduced this kind of clash of civilization rhetoric, where the Islam also came to figure as sort of the enemy, representing all that the West, the liberal enlightened West, is not. What is interesting, looking back, is that this clash of civilizations rhetoric was mainstreamed already at that time by many of the center by the political center already, it was taken over also by center right wing or liberal parties. But what was interesting in the case of the Nekschot scandal is that clash of civilizations rhetoric, even though that was, of course, part of the scandal, because or part of the of the material that from which the scandal originated, it worked really with this sort of clash of civilizations idea of, okay, the Islam is really detrimental to Western European values. But it did not actually play a role, because Rutte did not invoke anti-Muslim or clash of civilization rhetoric, but he appealed to sort of a liberal consensus. He presented himself as a free speech defender who appealed to a pre-existing but also helped forging a liberal consensus around the dangers of censorship and undue state interference. And he avoided overly ideologically or potentially divisive statements about immigration and religion. So he basically said it is unacceptable to arrest a cartoonist. And even though across the whole political spectrum, politicians were very eager to claim that this arrest was unacceptable, Rutte was the most staunch defender of freedom of speech in this debate, and he did this very cleverly. He published an opinion piece in a national newspaper to defend Gregorius Nekschot, together with Geert Wilders, the leader of the far-right PVV party. He opened a free speech exposition room in Parliament where the work of artists that were threatened could be exposed. And he used stronger language than his political colleagues. So he kept referring to Nekschot's arrest as a political arrest, a term that was unacceptable according to the governing coalition at the time. But while he strategically sort of escalated the conflict, he also positioned himself as the reasonable alternative to the governing Christian Democrats, because it was the Christian Democrats who were mainly receiving a lot of critique, because the Christian Democrats were also the Minister of Justice, who was ultimately politically responsible for Nekschot's arrest, was also a Christian Democrat. The Prime Minister at the time was a Christian Democrat. So Rutte very strategically and very cleverly launched sort of a political campaign against the Christian Democrats and opposed the sort of ideologically motivated Christians, as he pictured them. He positioned them against himself as the voice of liberal reason. And he was very successful in doing that. And he was also more successful in doing that than the center left and the radical right, because people politicians on the center left were in a particularly difficult position, mainly because the Labour Party was also part of the governing coalition at the time. So they couldn't really be too critical about the Minister of Justice that was part of their own coalition. But Rutte also outsmarted in a way the radical right, because even though the PVV party and Geert Wilders aligned with Rutte on this specific issue, Geert Wilders could not really rival Rutte's positioning as the voice of liberal reason in times of social unrest. He perhaps was sort of too radical. So Mark Rutte was here the main scandal entrepreneur. And I think that if we compare this case to the Akwasi case, with which I started this this talk, we can see some of the changes that happened since 2008, which was maybe some of the last moments that a liberal consensus over the whole political spectrum could sort of be so successful. So I return now to VI, to Veronica Insight, the football and current affairs talk show. And the fifth and last chapter of my talk is titled Feeding the Far Right, VI and the Professionalization of the Humor Scandal Entrepreneur. So what was very interesting for us to find out was that 7 out of the 29 Dutch humor scandals that we found between 1990 and 2024 were sparked by this particular talk show. So that is really a large part of the scandals. So we could say that René van der Gijp and Johan Derksen, the two co-hosts of the show, have emerged as professional humor scandal entrepreneurs. And to cite just some of these humor controversies sparked by VI, I will just list a few of them. In 2013, Van der Gijp sparked a scandal by jokingly claiming that gay men prefer becoming hairdressers over pursuing a football career. In 2016, Derksen called anti-racist politician and activist Sylvana Simons hysterical, and he compared Simons, who is black, to a monkey. And in 2018, Van der Gijp mocked trans women by dressing up as a woman and announcing he would change his name from René to Renate. And on the bottom, in the picture on the bottom of the slide, you can see how he put on a wig to perform his sort of transition. And to cite another one, I'm not going to read it all, but in 2022, this was a very famous one, Derksen recounted an incident from his early 20s which he claimed to have sexually penetrated an unconscious woman with a candle, later dismissing the story as just a joke. So these are some of the examples, and they all sparked nationwide scandals. And maybe you've already noticed that none of these scandals are about religion or about Islam. So these scandals are also indicative of a shift in the topics of scandalized humor in our corpus. Because while jokes about Nazism, which we still encountered in the early 2000s, and jokes about Muslim minorities were still around and sometimes sparked scandal in the 2010s and 2020s, many of the humor scandals of that time were about other minoritized and disadvantaged groups, most notably people of color, women, gay people, and trans people. And what Derksen and van der Gijp represent is what we call the professionalization of humor scandal entrepreneurship. So whereas some of the scandal tactics that earlier scandal entrepreneurs used more sporadically, they sort of systematized these tactics and used them over and over again to spark scandals without ever losing, and that is important, the sympathy of at least part of their audience, which explains why for them scandal making has become a very profitable business model. So they have been very successful as scandal entrepreneurs because they have safeguarded and enhanced their reputations by using scandalizing humor while sustaining media visibility. So how do these people make impact through the creation of scandal? How do they do that? Well, I think there are two main reasons, explanations for how they do it. The first is that their humor both mirrors and reinforces the current climate of political polarization and the growing influence of populist and

within an emergent right-wing media scape, or what for the United States, Matt Sienkiewicz and Nick Marks have called a right-wing comedy complex. So a sort of integrated structure of TV shows, podcasts, streaming media, and websites that work together to amplify the voices of right-wing comedians, public figures, and so forth. And in the Netherlands, such a right-wing media scape is also on the rise. And this football talk show is part of that media landscape, media scape. So if we take a look at the main actors of this scandal, we can see that Johan Derksen emerges here as the norm transgressor, as the joker. Akwasi, the hip-hop artist on the top right, was the target of the humor. And then there are several newspapers who acted on behalf of either the target or the norm transgressor. So the Telegraaf is the main conservative right-wing newspaper in the Netherlands, also the biggest newspaper in the Netherlands. And that newspaper really advocated for Derksen, whereas many of the more liberal, left-leaning media and newspapers, such as the Volkskrant, NRC and Trouw, advocated Akwasi. And what we can see here immediately is that while the next hot scandal was marked by a broad consensus on the dangers of arresting political cartoonists, with this case, we see that the landscape has become more polarized. And we also see that reflected in the social media responses, where people who advocated for Akwasi tried to cancel the show, for instance, through the hashtag defund racism. So they called for a boycott and encouraged sponsors to withdraw from the program. But there were also people who supported Johan Derksen, and they used the hashtag Team Johan Derksen. So to finish this part of the talk, I want to shortly explain why Johan Derksen here emerged as the most successful scandal entrepreneur. Because there were a lot of people who tried to become successful as scandal entrepreneurs, because everyone on social media trying to cancel the show, or at least call for a boycott, call for advertisers to withdraw. Yeah, they tried to use the scandal to get some influence, but in the end, it really didn't work out, because some people asked for an apology from Derksen, but he refused to apologize. The attempt to defund racism ultimately fell short. The show remained on air. Some sponsors withdrew, but not that many. The show is still on air, and there are still many prominent guests. So that didn't really work. But Johan Derksen himself, he capitalized on the scandal very much. How did he do that? What strategies did he employ? Well, first, I think there was a very strategic timing here. Because as I already told you, for humor to escalate into a full-blown scandal, the scandal must hit a nerve with a broader audience. And I think by timing this joke at a moment that the Black Lives Matter protests in the Netherlands were at their peak, this was a very sensitive moment where jokes would easily spark scandal. So while appealing on the one hand in this moment of pending social change to some of the cultural anxieties around Black people making their voices heard, but also provoking anti-racist activists who were having all these demonstrations, he really struck a nerve with the joke. Secondly, the just a joke frame has been very important, because this show is somewhere between a current affairs show and a comedy show, which enables Derksen and van der Gijp to say all the time, well, it's just humor, it's just locker room talk. You don't have to take us very seriously. And this is what they did here as well. And Johan Derksen even compared himself to Tell Uilenspiegel, so the folkloristic comedic figure. And I'm not sure about the history of Tell Uilenspiegel here in Göttingen, but when I strolled through the city this afternoon, I encountered the what is it in German? Eulenspiegel bookstore.

0: Yeah, so I think there is, it has a history here as well. So the just a joke frame is very much part of the strategies he used. Thirdly, the scandal unfolded at a time when cancel culture and culture wars were emerging as elements of Dutch and European public discourse. And in the same show where Derksen made this joke about Akwasi and about black people, he also discussed another recent episode of what he considered cancel culture, namely the decision of the BBC to temporarily remove an episode from the famous British sitcom Fawlty Towers from their streaming platforms. This happened also in 2020. It was also because one of these episodes included some racist jokes. And Derksen discussed that, and by being critical of the BBC's decision to remove this episode to take it offline, he already sort of prefigured or anticipated the backlash against himself. So Derksen already, in a way, cast himself as the victim of cancel culture even before the scandal erupted. And he positioned himself as part of sort of a broader phenomenon. And fourth and last, Derksen also, in a way, canceled himself. Because in the at the end of the scandal, when Derksen was also not very happy by the way the main presenter of the show handled the controversy, he threatened to withdraw from the television show, which was in a way a threat to cancel himself. But he framed this in a way as if it could not have been otherwise, as if he had been pressured to step down, even though in the end, he didn't do it, and he came back to the show in the next season. But by, sort of threatening to cancel himself, he reinforced the impression that this was very serious and that his reputation was being threatened and that he was a victim. So, some of the conclusions we can draw from this, from these two case studies and the broader research project on humor scandals. I think the most sort of powerful conclusion that we can draw, that we have drawn based on our data, is that our analysis really shows the cumulative social impact of humor through the repeated triggering of scandals. Because paradoxically, the repeated scandalization of norm transgressions can lead to the shifting of norms and the acceptance of previously unacceptable behaviors. And I think that this is exactly what we have seen happening with the VI scandals. Because the VI scandals really helped feeding the far right by time and again transgressing social norms without that leading to their cancellation or to serious consequences for them. Instead, they mainly strengthened sort of their own fan base. So this sort of paradoxical idea that scandal can not only be detrimental to the norm transgressor, but could also be a sort of profitable business model, runs counter also to the classic Durkheimian approach to scandal, which suggests that scandals function as social rituals that help society process norm violations and ultimately restore social order and are sort of corrective and correct transgressive behavior. Well, actually, in a polarized society, norm transgressions also appeal to a particular fan base, we think that scandal can also help people to strengthen their reputations and strengthen their influence. We also contribute to the emergent academic understanding that political satire is not the inherently progressive cultural form it was long assumed to be, because much, for a very long time, scholarship on satire, but also public image or the public reputation of satire was that it was very much on the progressive side. And even though some people would deny that a conservative football talk show is a sort of legitimate outlet for political humor, I think it is the reality that these sort of outlets for a particular demographic are functioning in the same way as the satirical late night shows have done in the past for more progressively oriented citizens. And finally, and this is a note and also a sort of uncomfortable question that I would like to end my talk with, is that the emergence of the right-wing humor scandal entrepreneur, because I think that we have also discovered that especially in the current polarized social climate where the far-right political parties are securing an increased share of the vote, the sort of right-wing humor scandal entrepreneurs are most successful. And this raises the difficult and uncomfortable question whether the left should participate at all in scandals that may not ultimately benefit them. And this is also a question that I am myself grappling with as a progressively oriented scholar, because when I am asked to speak in the media about the latest humor scandal, what am I actually doing? Am I steering us in a sort of the right direction, or am I mainly performing in the circus that is ultimately controlled by these far-right figures? And I think that is a sort of question that is very important also for us as scholars to ask ourselves what our role is, especially when we are asked to participate in broader public debates about these kind of scandals. What is our role and what is our responsibility in doing that? And I would also love to hear your thoughts on that. Thank you so much.
1: Das war eine Lesung von Dr. Dick Seib. Er ist Professor an der Universität Utrecht. Die Lesung fand im Rahmen der öffentlichen Ringvorlesung an der Universität Göttingen statt.
2: 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Hier sind Sie zu Hause.

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I had long arrived from Ireland, the boy Kevin, like generations before Wolverhampton. I said,

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How he came in. 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And his eyes wide. A rubber in his pocket. Without socks and a skip and a step. In an ill-fitting suit. Something up his sleeve. A sliver of a dream. A last chance. And the fear in his eyes of how dear it was held. This is how he entered. How he came in. Falling from the back of a transit van. Crumpled. Desperate for relief from the humdrum. Each step a story. A song in the making. Each step cemented the leaving. Broken hearts left behind. They were just material to him. And how they would come to pursue him. How they would eventually come to drag him back there. This is how he entered. How he came in. With his hair combed, he stood in the doorway. Dog holding his missing poster, just to be sure everyone knew just how lost he was. Telling his story, he broke onions and sang his songs. The streetwalker's carol, soft tissue, the fear of emptiness, planting holes to grow some longing. These were his songs. This was how he came in. This was how he entered. How he came in. With chips in his pocket. Just waiting for a chance to get into the game. With his head combed and the checks on his shirt just right. He sang of it, but knew nothing of it. A house of cards by an open window. A bag of fragments. An unsolvable puzzle. He knew nothing of what he needed from him. He knew nothing of giving. He only knew of his desires.

This is how he entered. This is how he came in. This is how he entered.

I never said we are. Though I've never been through hell like that. I've closed enough windows to know you can never look back. If you're lost and alone, or you're sinking like a stone. Stadtradio Göttingen.

thing I used to find very depressing and discouraging was after years of avoiding the phone because it never used to stop, was coming home after about 4 hours and looking at the answer machine, seeing no messages.

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1: Oh, honey, she says it's her dream. It's her passion.
0: That's passion? Give me a break.
2: Well, I'm gonna be in rock and roll, whether you two like it or